0: there are, I think, over 3,000 recordings of this song in the Library of Congress.
1: Mm-hmm.
0: And I think every time I hear it, I do ask myself, what is this thing called grace?
1: Grace is that unearned gift, right? Something divine within that you are born with. And there's sort of a story that the lyrics are a direct response to Newton's experience of being horrified while working aboard a slave ship. So I think we can read in the song this sense of encountering the lowest point of devastation and still having a sense of the divine and possibility, and maybe why the song has a particular power in the U.S. context, this place that's made of dreams and also their deferrals.
2: Was blind, but now I see.
0: Grace as forgiveness and redemption, but also this second chances thing.

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It's an earworm, isn't it? Don't you wish you knew what it was? We've got the whole list of the music we play on the show at our website, marketplace.org/music.

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1: This is Marketplace. I'm Kai Rizdal. 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Spoiler alert, builders are a teensy bit more confident, but still pretty dejected. Marketplace's Carla Javier got back on the phone with some of the realtors she's been talking to. 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This is overall a light week data-wise. 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We're going to get pending home sales and new home starts and a reading on builder confidence out today from the National Home Builders Association. Spoiler alert, builders are a teensy bit more confident, but still pretty dejected. Marketplace's Carla Javier got back on the phone with some of the realtors she's been talking to hear how things are going in their local markets.
2: I've been saying for a couple of years that these prices are just getting too high, combined with the high property taxes, high insurance costs, and high interest rates.
3: He says builders are squeezed and are rethinking what they can afford to build, if they can build at all, which may mean smaller projects.
2: Anything that's not out of the ground yet, at this moment, it's likely we're going to be redrawing it for a future economy that maybe is, you know, the prices are lower than where they have been.
3: Over in Miami, Joanna Jimenez of the Opus Group at Compass says most of the transactions her team works on are resales of existing homes. And she's noticed that two different markets are emerging.
4: In neighborhoods where buyers are heavily reliant on financing, we are seeing they are taking longer to make decisions. They're touring more properties. They're very price sensitive. So a lot of those buyers are asking for credits to help offset like the higher borrowing costs.
3: Jimenez says in the other market, where a significant number of the transactions are in cash, buyers are moving much faster. She says it's good to be aware of what's happening across the country, but she's focused on the local picture.
4: What are the cash sales share in your zip code? How many months of inventory do we have? What is the median sales price? Did it go up? Is it going down?
3: Because she says it's these hyper-local numbers that help the most when navigating the market with her buyers and sellers. I'm Carla Javier from Marketplace.

There are those who sing the praises of artificial intelligence, of all the incredible things it can or will be able to do. And then there are those who are anticipating all the harm it can do. There's the whole Mythos thing, the latest model from Anthropic, which the company very publicly has declined to release to the public because of worries it could be a super hacking tool in the wrong hands. But even before Mythos, AI was already helping bad guys automatically.

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1: 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Hey, I want to give a shout out to all the high school graduates this year. You may, like I do, know someone and you've known for many years and they've graduated. So if you do, make sure you give them a hearty congratulations. Well done. Up next, it's E-Town.
3: Hi, this is Nick Forster. We're going to share one of our favorite E-Town shows from the archives, and it starts right now.

0: Live from the Momentary in Bentonville, Arkansas, it's E-Town on the Road with this week's guest from Nashville, Tennessee, Parker Millsap. Our interview guest, Tom Rohr, and fantasy recording artist, Allison Russell. I'm Helen Forrester. Right now, join me in welcoming our host, Nick Forrester.
1: Thank you, Helen. Thanks, everybody. Welcome. Welcome to E-Town on the Road here in Bentonville. We are glad to be here at the Momentary. You know, for those of you who are listening who don't know, Momentary is a repurposed processed cheese factory that has been converted to a performance space, an art space. And we're really happy to be part of that transformation and to be part of the programming here at the Momentary. They're doing a great job. They've only been open a few years, but it's a great example of how they've actually sort of embraced the history of this place. There are telltale signs out there in the lobby of what it used to be. The old industrial machinery is still there because history is important. History is part of the transformation. And the same is true, really, of any artist, any creative endeavor. It starts with a backstory. It's informed by the present moment, real life experience. And that is certainly true of our artists this week. Up first, Allison Russell has only recently been able to tell some of the stories from her childhood. To say it was a rough childhood is an understatement. She had a decade of abuse. She was homeless. It was a tough time. And it took an invitation from a friend of hers, Rhiannon Giddens, to participate in a collaborative program featuring black women who played the banjo and their stories. It took that, in a way, to help her be able to open up that chapter and translate it into songs. And that produced the record that is her most recent project that's gotten all kinds of attention, nominated for Grammy Awards, lots of attention, with good reason. It's because that depth of emotion that comes from that is real and it's palpable. The record is called Outside Child. Allison has been on E-Town a few times, but this is the first time she's here on her own with her own band. And we're thrilled that we can welcome her here. So please help me welcome to this stage, along with her band, Allison Russell.
2: This song really changed our lives, and it brought us to the Grammys and the Juno Awards and the Americana Awards on both sides of the Atlantic and the International Folk Awards and the Canadian Folk Awards, and it's taken us to the Libera Awards, and it's been very surreal.

0: Allison Russell, you know, you did a brave thing. You had this invitation to participate in this creative endeavor with some other strong women and opened the floodgates to your creativity and broke that bit of writer's block you were going through. But you, when you chose to make this music, you found a community that included British singer Yola and McCrary sisters and others.
1: Ruth Moody, Erin Ray, and my current incredible circle of goddesses. There's 15 of us, women from the ages of 22 to 62, and we made this new album called The Returner together, and it was so joyful. And with our three chosen brothers, my partner JT Nero, his brother Drew, and a wonderful engineer named Brandon Bell. So they were the initiated brothers into the witch circle.
0: Oh, man.
1: Good witch circle.
0: Yeah. Let's also not forget just your amazing band that sounds so good.
1: I know, they were all part of it. So Elena Kamles, Elizabeth Kupel Walker, Joy Clark. We just have an incredible collective of women, and all of them are artists, writers, producers, multi-instrumentalists in their own right. You know, they're moonlighting with me. I'm so lucky that they're willing to do this with me.
0: That's cool. Let's drop a few more names while we're at it.
1: Okay. I love dropping names.
0: You did get to sing a song with Nora Jones at Willie Nelson's 90th birthday party at the Hollywood Bowl.
1: I did get to do
0: that.
1: Not
0: many people get to do that. You got to do that.
1: I have had the biggest crush on her for like 20 years. We got to do this song together, Seven Spanish Angels, which is one of Willie's favorite songs that he and Ray Charles became friends over. They were actually, each of their teams was trying to get that song, and they decided, let's just sing it together.
0: Yeah.
1: So Nora was playing the role of Ray Charles, and I was playing the role of Willie Nelson, and we had to sound check it in front of Willie Nelson, which was really nerve-wracking, but he was like, sounds great, girls, you know, from his little golf cart. Beating around the...
0: Well, another name that deserves dropping, I think, is Brandi Carlile.
1: Is there Bramley here tonight? So for those of you who don't know Bramley, we are a chosen family, and Brandi Carlile is our heart. You know, she has been making music mean even more for so long. Yeah. She and her incredible wife, Catherine Shepherd, they don't just run an amazing business that where they, you know, all the tide that rises all the ships and all the artists like me that they pull along in their wake, but they also run the Looking Out Foundation, which amplifies the efforts of so many different nonprofit organizations that are really working on harm reduction across the board in our communities, whether it is LGBTQ plus equal rights, whether it is fighting for sensible gun legislation in America. And I am wearing my red shirt for Moms Demand tonight because it has touched my community very deeply. And I think everyone on all sides of all aisles can agree that it's time for a change. Yeah. And it's just figuring out how we come to that agreement of what that can look like, and that we can honor our founding documents and still have well-regulated approach to gun control in this country, right?
0: Mm-hmm. Yeah.
1: So, yeah, I believe that very strongly, and so does Brandi.
0: It's amazing how many places you can find to be passionate and to be an advocate and a spokesperson for. I got an email from a friend today, and their little signature said something like, every day I am torn between saving the world and savoring the world. And I just wonder how you're doing
1: both.
0: With the latter. Are you doing enough savoring?
1: I think when you savor the world, you want to save it too, right? And the world, I think about this a lot. I think about the precipice that we're on. We are pushing ourselves. We are these precocious, brilliant, but emotionally very immature of a species, if you just look at us as a whole. We are in our adolescence, and it's a really scary, precarious time to be in one's adolescence. A lot of people don't survive their adolescence, right? Because they can't imagine it getting better. We're in an epidemic of that right now. And I think that as a species, we're on that precipice. You know, are we going to keep doing the self-destructive behaviors that make the planet uninhabitable for us? The planet will go on, just as it went on after the dinosaurs, right? But I would like for us to have a future on this planet. And I know we can do that together. And I know you all have been doing that work so much in who you choose to amplify on this show. And I really appreciate that.
0: Thanks, Allison. I appreciate that. And It's hard to even acknowledge what you've been through, what you've risen above, and what you've turned it into. And we're just proud of you. We're inspired by your work and wish you the best. And I know you are an example for lots of people who have struggled. Reading a little more in depth about the kinds of things you went through and sleeping in the cemetery in the middle of Montreal and staying in the up in those all-night cafes and playing chess till the sun came up because you didn't want to go home. Yeah,
1: and I did not want to go home. This is true.
0: That's a childhood no one wishes on anyone. So congratulations, really, not only on surviving, but on channeling it and turning it into some powerful songs. So we're going to hear some more.
1: Thank you, Nick.
0: Welcome back, if you would, along with your band, Allison Russell.
1: Thank you so much. We're going to play you the title track of the upcoming album that we just made. This is The Returner.

0: It's Allison Russell. Along with the band, Elizabeth Cooper Walker on percussion, Helena Canlis on vocals and keys, and Joy Clark on acoustic guitar. The record's called Outside Child, out on Fantasy Records. They will all be back a little later on in the show to play some more music.
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0: I'm Nick Forster. You're listening to E-Town. Allison Russell is going to be back later in the show. And coming up, Oklahoma bred and now living in Nashville, singer-songwriter Parker Millsap is here to play some of his latest songs. And, you know, Allison was talking about our adolescent evolution as humans. And every week in E-Town, we try to talk about folks who are trying their best to make things better in some way. This week is certainly no exception. We have developed a little bit into a kind of a throwaway culture. We make stuff, we make waste, and then we throw it in the dump. That has been our pattern for a long time. And of course, we can't do that forever for a lot of reasons. There is a group here in Northwest Arkansas called Food Loops that's focused primarily on capturing food waste and compostable materials before they wind up in the landfill. And they make fertilizer for farmers and residents. Their motto is nothing wasted. It sounds simple, and it is not. But here to tell us more about Food Loops is Tom Rohr. So we are painting a kind of a bleak picture, Tom, for, you know, us irresponsible humans who are just trashing stuff. But you guys found a way to try to make a dent, make a little difference.
3: Yeah, no, we're not as pessimistic about that. One of the things that we found is people really want to make a difference. And we love to meet those folks and talk about solutions. And we've been able to make a nice dent so far.
0: Yeah. How did this start for you personally? Like, how did you get into this particular passion?
3: You know, quite by accident, I came up through the corporate life. That's what brought me to Northwest Arkansas, and actually worked at Walmart for a while. And I still had a lot of gas left in the tank. I'm kind of a late entrepreneur, but I wanted to do hydroponics, and it didn't make sense. So I had listened to a podcast from a company from New York, and they claimed that they could turn food waste into fertilizer in 7 days. So when I was talking to the horticulturist and I asked her, I said, what do you think about turning food waste into fertilizer? And she told me, do you have any idea how big an idea that is? You have to do that.
0: Oh, cool.
3: So 2 months later, Food Loops was started.
0: Yeah. And tell me about some of your early awkward beginning efforts.
3: Oh, goodness. Well, the first thing was, you know, we thought, oh,

0: Well, we have to go to restaurants and see if that's even an option, if they would pay us to collect the food waste. We did that for about 2 weeks, and we had chefs chasing us down the street saying, when can you start? So,
1: did you have a place to put everything that you were collecting? Or did you have to find a spot to process this all?
0: Well, a big key to our business is working together and networking. We call it a free zone. Mm-hmm. So we're always looking for people with capabilities that match ours. And so our food waste now goes to the city of Fayetteville. So in a given quarter right now, we're up to 350 tons of just organic waste that goes down there. And they turn that into compost.
1: 350 tons every quarter. Okay, so that's, you know, roughly 100 tons a month that you're generating,
0: yeah.
1: A little more than that.
0: Yeah.
1: Do you have like 7,000 volunteers? How do you do this?
0: We have a powerful group of 8 people that work for us all the time, but we have hundreds of volunteers. Yeah. So, you know, you would think in a market where labor is tough, it would be hard for us to find people.
1: Yeah.
0: But they find so much purpose in what they do, and they work really hard, but at the end of the day, if they see this big pile of something that's going to be recycled and not go to landfill, mm-hmm. it creates a lot of energy.
1: So as I understand it, you can go to events or big festivals or bike races or sporting events or whatever, and you can say, we will help you divert your waste from your event so that next year you can talk about this as an asset and as something that people will feel better about when they come to your event, because they'll know that you're diverting a high percentage of the waste you're generating. Is that,
0: yes.
1: is that the plan?
0: Yes. You know, the goal is to make it a zero waste event, which is 90% diversion from the landfill.
1: What's the sloppiest event you've ever been to?
0: We did a food truck event in North Little Rock. And we'd not ever done one quite like that before. And we had planned to be there like 2 a.m. Well, we didn't have like tents, and it rained. And we were just soaked like rats.
1: Covered in garbage.
0: Yeah. It was 11 o'clock at night, and we had been going since 7 a.m. And then we just started laughing.
1: Yeah. It sounds like a colorful story, probably an odorous one as well. But I just want to ask you, if people are listening to this story around the country and they want to find out about how they might engage in this recycling, repurposing, particularly the idea that this is turned into compost, which is then, I'm assuming, distributed to farmers and citizens and, you know, regional gardens and so on.
0: Yeah.
1: If they want to find out, is there a website they can go to and learn some more stuff?
0: Yeah, absolutely. Our website is foodloops.net.
1: Foodloops.net.
0: Yes.
1: Yeah. So you're capturing waste, diverting it from the landfill, making great compost, and satisfying a bunch of people along the way.
0: Yeah.
1: Not too shabby.
0: Yeah.
1: Well, like Allison Russell was saying, we're in this adolescent phase of our human evolution.
0: Yeah.
1: We got room to grow and grow up and try to do things a little better. I'm glad that you're helping people find the way and making good business sense out of it.
0: Yeah.
1: All right, Tom. Well, thanks for stopping by. Once again, this is Tom Rohr from Food Loops, and the website is foodloops.net. You can learn more, bring it to your town, your event. Thank you, Tom.
0: Thank you.
1: We are going to have more music from Allison Russell and her band in a little while. I want to mention right now that we've got Parker Millsap is coming up next. Parker's been on E-Town a couple of times before. He comes from nearby Oklahoma. He kind of burst onto the scene about 10 years ago with a ton of energy and attention. Great singing, great songwriting. He grew up kind of listening to the blues and singing in the Pentecostal church with his family. I think he's released 6 records under his own name now, and the most recent one is called The Wilderness Within You, which is such an interesting idea, not unlike this conversations we've been having. He's diving into some pretty cosmic themes, from the expansion of the universe to our connection to nature, both inside and outside of our bodies. He does it well, musically, artfully. We're glad he's back with us. Please welcome back to E-Town, Parker Millsap.
2: Welcome to E-Tones. This song is called What You've Shown Me.

Thank you. All right. This next song is about colonialism and the supply chain and factory farming. It's a fun song, I promise. It's called Half a World Away.

0: Thank you. Parker Mills, welcome back to E-Town. Good to hear you sing and play.
1: Yeah, glad to be here.
0: That song is not unrelated to what we've been talking about.
1: Yeah.
0: And I also want to just say that The Wilderness Within is just such a cool phrase, such a cool concept.
1: Thank you. Yeah, I've been reading a lot of books about nature and ecology lately, and also things like the gut biome. That's kind of where Wilderness Within You came. I was learning about how there's more DNA that's not yours in your body than there is DNA that's yours.
0: Mostly bacteria. Yeah.
1: Yeah. Yum.
0: Well, listen, I think it's important to revisit the wonder of the world, that sense of wonder and mystery and magic that we feel when we can really be present in nature, mm-hmm. and when we can be awed and sort of overcome by learning things about science or the way things work. Mm-hmm. It's true that I think we have to cultivate and preserve our curiosity almost like a limited resource.
1: Yeah, absolutely. One of my favorite authors, Ray Bradbury, I watched an interview with him recently, and he said, don't forget that the magic is still alive. That's a good reminder for me. It's still out there. We're still very much monkeys that have learned to do fun stuff, you know, but we're still so connected to the natural systems of this earth, whether we like it or not.
0: Were you that kid when you were growing up? Were you out there in the back of your house in Oklahoma looking out at the windswept prairie and thunderstorms and stuff, or were you a nature-centric kid?
1: Sort of. You know, I grew up kind of in the country, so more aware of, you know, maybe wild areas than some people, but I was scared of ants. Like I was, I was not a super nature-y kid, really. I played baseball and sat in my room and played guitar. But especially, you know, since 2020, I feel like everybody was like, we got to get outside. And so I started doing that a lot. And then I started, just reading really good books and learning about where we come from, where all of our stuff comes from. And the ways that we've evolved both with and against nature in some ways.
0: And it's kind of a spiritual journey too. I think the invitation to step outside and of your conventional, you know, normal sort of impulses and mm-hmm. be respectful about that stuff is important. Now, I know that this is on a more practical side. You've moved to Nashville, which is famous for co-writing. And are you that guy who makes appointments with other songwriters and tries to crank out songs with other people in a kind of commercial sense?
1: I tried, but songwriting has always been such a solitary pursuit for me. You know, I started writing just like in my room as a preteen, and I spend a lot of time on my songs. I'll write it and then I'll let it sit for 6 months and then come back and tweak it, and then it's still not ready. And so I'll let it sit for a few more ones and then eventually I'll think like, oh, that's the word that needs to change, and now it's done.
0: It's kind of like compost.
1: It's very similar to compost. All this trash goes in my brain, and I'm trying to get something useful out of it. It's such a solitary pursuit for me, and I take so long to get things to where I'm comfortable with them that, you know, I find that a Nashville-style songwriting session is good to get something started, but I've never, like, finished something that I felt great about.
0: But there are lots of people to collaborate with. I notice on the title song, you've got Gillian Welch singing on there, and you've got other friends and family that are helping out.
1: Yeah.
0: It's a cool, cool collaborative community. Well, quickly, before we get back to more songs, you seem like things are going well. You've got, you're recording, you're putting out stuff, you're touring. I saw your calendar, looks pretty full.
1: Yeah.
0: Got a bunch of dates on the books. You got a band you can use when you want to, and you can tour solo when you want to. And it's not easy. I know that it looks like so much fun to see somebody up there on the stage playing and singing.
1: It is fun.
0: It is fun.
1: This part's fun.
0: Yeah. But it's the rare exception, the person who can actually go out and really make it work.
1: Yeah. I feel incredibly grateful.
0: Yeah. Well, you're a skilled guy. You have a lot of talent and you've been working hard, so.
1: Thank you.
0: Yeah. Well, let's get back to more music. You got some more songs for us?
1: Absolutely.
0: From the new record?
1: Yeah. We're going to do Wilderness Within You.
0: Oh, cool. The title song.
1: You want to do it?
0: Yeah, yeah.
1: All right.
0: Yeah. Am I going to sing Gillian Welch's part? No.
1: I think Helen's going to do that.
0: Helen's going to do that, okay.
2: Hey, Parker. We're going to make a song.
1: All right.

0: Thank you.
1: That's Parker Millsap. Nashville, Tennessee, originally from Oklahoma. The record's called The Wilderness Within You. Along with E-Tones, Christian Teal, Adam Bodine, Kevin Johnson, Helen Forster singing harmony. Parker Millsap.
2: 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Thank you, you guys, for everything. And also to Joe Thompson and the entire team here at the Momentary. You're all wonderful. 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
1: I'm Nick Forster. Like to say hello to our listeners who are hearing E-Town right now on stations like KSKO in McGrath, Alaska, on KKRN in Round Mountain, California, and on WNCS, The Point in Montpelier, Vermont. As always, if you want some more information about any of the guests on E-Town this week, or you want to find out how to get tickets to a live show, or find some links to some of the many, many videos we have from the E-Town YouTube channel, all that stuff can be found at etown.org. So we've heard about all kinds of ways we can deep dive into our history, into nature, into our habits, into our garbage, and try to make things better. And it's inspiring. I'm always inspired by our guests. Hope you've enjoyed it so far. Right now, would you please help me welcome back to the stage, along with her band, Allison Russell.

0: Thank you so much.
1: That's Allison Russell. Along with Elizabeth Cooper Walker, Helena Canlis, and Joy Clark. The record's called Outside Child. Allison Russell and a great band. We've got time for one more song. I want to thank everybody for being on the show this week. I want to get everybody out on stage. Of course, thanks to Parker Millsap and his invitation to explore the wilderness within all of us. Coming over from Nashville. Thanks to our interview guest, Tom Rohr from Food Loops, closing the loop on food waste, helping us be a little more conscious of all of that. Thanks to the E-Tones and Helen Forster. Thanks to our crew here at the Momentary in Bentonville. They've been great, made us feel really welcome. Thanks to Allison Russell and her band. We found a song we all love. We hope you will join us and sing along because it's got a chorus we all know. I'm Nick Forster. Hope you can be with us next time right here, anytime.

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1: 7:59 now at KUAC 89.9 FM Fairbanks, public radio for Alaska. Up next on KUAC, it's Beale Street Caravan. And then after that, of course, this is Monday night, time for the blues. And at the crossroads tonight, Mikey takes a swing at Boogie Woogie with Fleetwood Mac, Albert Ammons, Pine Top Perkins, and more. The second hour will feature four pairings, same song, different artist. Who did it better? That's tonight at 9 right here on KUAC. Currently in the Fairbanks area, it is 56 degrees under mostly cloudy skies. We're expecting lows tonight of around 38 degrees under partly cloudy skies. Tomorrow, highs of 62 degrees. One might even think spring is here. A mix of clouds and sun in the morning, followed by cloudy skies in the afternoon. And then tomorrow night, lows of 39 under cloudy skies. For KUAC, I'm Mark Rippey. Let's jump into Beale Street Caravan.
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2: Hi, I'm your co-host, Pat Mitchell-Worley.
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4: Beale Street Caravan contributor William Lee Ellis will also be joining us to discuss the deep connections between religion and the blues.
2: That's all coming up right now on Beale Street Caravan.
4: Hey, Pat.
2: Hey, Kevin.
4: We've got Castro Coleman, a.k.a. Mr. Sip, on the show today. Pat, the first time I heard the name Mr. Sip, guess what? It was from you.
2: Well, yes, and I remember talking about them. It was January 2014, and I saw Mr. Sip at the International Blues Challenge right here in Memphis. I'll never forget the performance.
4: I was a judge that year, and, you know, I had my ear to the ground. And I kept hearing about Mr. Sip, Mr. Sip, Mr. Sip, you have to see this guy. Then I ran into you and you were like, it's over. I just saw the winner, Mr. Sip. He's going to win this whole thing.
2: Well, that's exactly what happened. Mr. Sip hails from Macomb, a small town about an hour south of Jackson, Mississippi, which is the home of Malico Records.
4: And Mr. Sip reflects that Jackson, Mississippi sound. The energy and showmanship is breathtaking.
2: You can't mistake the church's influence on the music, the connection with the crowd, the exciting arrangements.
4: But, and this is the whole thing, this is the magic to me, it's raw and it's funky.
2: Of course it is. Bobby Rush is the godfather of that whole blues scene.
4: So like we mentioned, Mr. Sip took home the trophy at the International Blues Challenge 3 years ago. And just this past May, he was awarded the Best New Artist Award at the Blues Music Awards.
2: And he's become a mainstay on the international blues circuit.
4: It's been an amazing career so far.
2: Here's Mr. Sip at the Mighty Mississippi Music Festival live on Beale Street Caravan.
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Listen, let me ask you something. How many want to go to the juke joint with me? Oh, I can't hear you out there. I said, how many want to go to the juke joint with me? Well, if you want to go to the juke joint, let me hear you shout, yeah! Jeff, let's take them to the juke joint.

a moniker along with Elder J.C. Brown that he returned to for later gospel sides as well, such as this next number, He Arose from the Dead, which has feats of finger-picking as impressive as any blues by the guitarist.

Listen. Now, fellas, most of the time, we really think we know what a woman really wants. But fellas, most of the time, it's not the material things, the fine cars, the Gucci watches, the MK purses, or all those material things you may think would bring her joy.

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0: And if you can't meet us there, we'll be back right here next week, so we'll see you then. 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
3: And you've been listening to Beale Street Caravan right here on KUAC. We're just about a minute out from the top of the hour. It's Monday, May 18th. I hope you're enjoying your week. Certainly was a wonderful day. Didn't rain on me. Hope you had some fun and some sun, too. This is KUAC 89.9 FM Fairbanks, a listener-supported service of the University of Alaska. As usual, I have too much music, and I gotta start sometime, so let's go for a little evening boogie with Fleetwood Mac.

One night I was laying down, I heard Mom and Papa talking. I heard Papa tell my mama, let that boy boogie woogie, cause it in him and it's got to come out him. But I felt so good, I want to boogie woogie just the same.

That's the Chicago Rhythm and Blues Kings from 1999 with Wallflower Boogie. That set started with Fleetwood Mac from Mr. Wonderful with Evening Boogie, followed by Albert Ammon's 1938 Shout for Joy, Boogie Chillin' from Buddy Guy and Junior Wells, Hawaiian Boogie from Elmore James, July Boogie from Whistlin' Alex Moore, and Charlie Musselwhite with On the Spot Boogie. Well, next up, we've got someone, Katie Webster, who can keep the feeling of the boogie. It is 9:19. Let's go back to the music. Well, let's go back to the music now.

Shemeika Copeland, all about you. It's 9:42. You're listening to KUAC. Thanks. See, that set started back with Katie Webster. A Little Bit Boogie. I know that's right. That's a song that could be written yesterday. It was a while ago. Somebody Changed the Lock from the album Harp Attack. James Cotton, Billy Branch, Carrie Bell, Junior Wells. Talk to You from Walter Trout and the Radicals. And Charlie Musselwhite, once again, from same album, Memphis Charlie. If you wonder what you heard and you know when you heard it, you can go to KUAC.org, pull down the playlist, and there you go. You'll know what I do. It's 9:43. That's enough from me. Let's go back to the music with Pine Top's Boogie Woogie.

all y'all to know. This is my own boogie woogie, just like I tell you. Now when I tell you the Holy Seven, strike but the Holy Seven, don't you move pay. And when I tell you to get it, won't you try your best to get it? So grab it now, hold yourself. Stop. Now get it. That's what I'm talking about. Y'all forget your nose, Mr. Pine Tops Boogie Woogie, do it like I tell you. Now when I tell you to hold yourself this time, I won't strike back to hold yourself, don't you move a peg. And when I tell you to get it, when all y'all do Boogie Woogie, so good, now hold yourself. Stop. Now get it. That's what I'm talking about.

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That's right, I want to face the audience, you know. We're going to do a little dancing. Now, I want to tell you to hold yourself on the track, but to hold yourself, don't you move a peg. 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And when I say stop, you know I mean stop. 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Stop. Now get it. That's what I'm talking about.

That was Guitar Shorty from an album called Roll Over, Baby. I'm going back to Houston. It's 10 o'clock. 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Connecting the world to Alaska. That set started with Pine Top Perkins from an album called Heaven, Pine Top's Boogie Woogie. Followed by the Grey Ghost, another old Texas bluesman. Somebody Stole My Gal. Then an album, New York State of Blues, from Michael Hill. This Is My Job. Let's go back to the music, because This Is My Job. Kep Mo from Blues Americana. Enjoy.

That's Billy Branch and the Sons of Blues from an album called Blues Shock. It's 10:19. This is KUAC. Keb Moe at the top of that set with Somebody Hurt You, followed by Jimmy Smith, Over and Over. Big Joe Duskin from an album called Cincinnati Stop with Well, Well, Baby. And we're going to do a thing here. This is Spoonful by Willie Dixon, a classic. And then it's going to be covered by Nora Jean Brusso. And we've got a couple of other pairs coming up. So enjoy the music and use your playlist at KUAC.org. And back to it.

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1: That was Josh White from Free and Equal Blues, 1945, with Outskirts of Town. You're listening to KUAC. It's 10:38. We're doing side-by-side tracks here. Willie Dixon was at the top of the set with Spoonful. His album, I Am the Blues. And I thought Nora Jean Brusso did justice to the song with her version. Sporting Life Blues after that from Eric Clapton and J.J. Cale. The album Road to Escondido. And I think Dave Van Ronk sold it a lot more. It was more bittersweet. Sporting Life Blues. And we'll go back to the music with a cover of Outskirts of Town featuring Keb Moe and Willie Nelson. This is from Milk Cow Blues. And enjoy.

always hanging round. And it may sound funny, honey, funny as it can be. If we ever have any children, I want them all to look like me.

From his self-titled album, Taj Mahal with Statesboro Blues. And right before that, Chris Smither from an album, Another Way to Find You with Statesboro Blues. And of course, we split Willie Nelson and Josh White there. I think they may have been the most different the way they handled it. But I don't know. I really like that rockin' job that Taj Mahal did. It is 10:49. At 11 p.m., we are going to break away for World Cafe. And they'll help us get to midnight. We'll have another day. Everything goes right. Let me know if you like that. I can do that more. Room Full of Blues coming up next with Round It Down. And after that, Coming Home. And I believe that will be Going Home. So thanks for listening tonight. Anytime you want, go to KUAC.org. You can stream it live from an app in your pocket. How handy is that? Here is one from Room Full of Blues. It's called Round It Down.

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1: This is a brand new song from Graham Coxon, founding member and lead guitarist of Blur. Called Billy Says, and you'll hear that new one in its entirety coming up, as well as a song from Blur. And you'll hear an exclusive live version of this song from one of Graham's Blur bandmates' side projects. 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
2: Because when you know, you know, you know.
1: That's all on the way. I'm Raina Duras. This is World Cafe. Speaking of Blur, here's the band they were up against in the battle of Britpop rivalry in the 90s. Now, personally, I've always been on the Blur side. But if you are Team Oasis, I respect that. Here's Rock and Roll Star.

Hey, I'm Raina Duris. This is World Cafe. Your next artist has a voice that you may agree sounds like it could have come from another era. Like maybe you could imagine her playing in a coffee shop with her acoustic guitar in the 60s or the 70s. But this song is brand new. It's called When You Know by Vivi Stockwell on World Cafe.

Love that line in there. Solidarity can be difficult when you got cool stuff to lose. That's from Going Shopping from the Strokes. Going live from the archives next on World Cafe.

This is live from the archives on World Cafe. I'm Raina Duris. Coming up later this hour, you'll hear a new solo song from Graham Coxon of the band Blur. But first, another Blur side project. Damon Albarn formed Gorillaz back in the late 90s along with artist Jamie Hewlett. This performance was recorded live when they came by the show in 2010 to talk about their album Plastic Beach. Gorillaz, Stylo, live for World Cafe.

a performance from Chicano Batman of Freedom is Free. Before that, Gorillaz' Stylo. Both of those recorded for World Cafe. That was your Live from the Archives set today. 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You can find sessions from tons of artists on there, including your next one, who we just recorded some new music with. You can look for that in the coming months. This is Arlo Parks, song from her new album. It's called Two-Sided.

Derecho Demonico, that is new music from Jack White, one of the founding members of Blur, with a song he recorded 15 years ago and is just releasing now, next on World Cafe.

You could probably make the argument that Damon Albarn is the most famous founding member of the band Blur, but when you listen to the solo music from Blur lead guitarist Graham Coxon, you'll get it pretty quick that he was an integral part of Blur sounding like Blur. I'm Marina Duras. It's World Cafe. Coxon is re-releasing his entire solo catalog this summer, along with a previously unreleased album he recorded 15 years ago called Castle Park. And here's a song from that one. It's called Billy Says, Graham Coxon on World Cafe.

0: Don't Go Back to Rockville, R.E.M. And that is it for World Cafe today. Thanks so much for letting me play you some songs. Let me soundtrack part of your life today. It's always a lot of fun. Thank you so much also to our affiliates across the country who bring you this show. We produce it at WXPN at the University of Pennsylvania in Philadelphia. My name is Raina Duris, and thank you for listening to World Cafe from NPR.
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0: Hello, I'm Jamal Khalili, and coming up shortly on The Life Scientific on Discovery, I'll be hearing from Washington Yoto Ochieng about his journey from plane spotting as a child in Western Kenya to advancing the technologies that underpin global navigation. Washington has helped shape how satellites locate and guide us, and now wants to encourage the next generation of engineers in Kenya and the UK. That's The Life Scientific after the news.
1: BBC News with Emily Thomas. The head of the WHO says he's deeply concerned at the speed and scale of the Ebola epidemic. Tedros Adhanom Ghebreyesus said Central Africa was experiencing significant population movement, including 100,000 people recently displaced by conflict. China has denied reports that President Xi Jinping told Donald Trump last week that Vladimir Putin might yet regret invading Ukraine, hours before the Russian

KUAC 89.9 FM Fairbanks is broadcasting and streaming from the University of Alaska Fairbanks Troth Yeda campus.

0: This is the BBC World Service, and coming up after the news, the global story. President Trump is warning Iran that the clock is ticking. Talks to end that war have stalled, with one key sticking point reportedly Iran's insistence on an end to the war in Lebanon. Now, there's technically a ceasefire on that front, but fighting continues. Why is the war in Lebanon so hard to end? Why could it hold the key for peace in Iran? Join me, Asma Khalid, in 2 minutes.
1: BBC News with Caroline Nichols. The WHO has sent 6 tons of medical supplies to eastern Congo as it continues to sound the alarm over the scale of the Ebola outbreak. This includes protective equipment for health workers as they scale up testing, surveillance and contact tracing. China has denied reports that President Xi Jinping told Donald Trump last week that Vladimir Putin might yet regret invading Ukraine as the Russian leader arrives in Beijing. A foreign ministry spokesman described the Financial Times' article as entirely fabricated. A nationwide transport strike in Kenya, called to protest a hike in fuel prices, has been suspended for 1 week to allow for further negotiations with minibus taxi operators. Polls have opened in Kentucky in what's been described as the most expensive primary election in US history. Congressman Thomas Massey, one of Donald Trump's most prominent Republican critics, is hoping to save his nomination from a contender backed by the president. Ad sales have topped $30 million, with Mr. Trump's supporters pouring money into unseating Mr. Massey. Prosecutors at The Hague have described a former Libyan prisoner

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0: Pop the champagne. I also asked these voters to grade Democrats in Congress, and those grades were worse.
1: Wow. NPR's Tamara Keith, looking forward to the next installment. Thanks for this reporting.
0: You're welcome.

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Sunrise today was at 4:13 a.m. Sunset this evening will be at 11:24 p.m. That gives us 19 hours and 11 minutes of the sun above the horizon, a gain of 6 minutes and 55 seconds from yesterday. We have a waxing crescent moon with 11% illumination. The full moon will be on May 31st. And in Fairbanks pollen counts, as of yesterday, birch pollen is in the high range, alder in the moderate range, and willow, poplar, aspen, and tamarack are in the low range. Susan Harry's pollen counts are provided by One Tree Alaska with help from UAF Cooperative Extension.

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1: It's 7:19 and you're listening to Morning Edition on KUAC. And coming up at 7:30 on the KUAC News, a North Pole man died Saturday of injuries he sustained in a motorcycle wreck in Salcha. The Alaska House is racing to pass a bill offering tax relief for the Alaska LNG project, with the end of the regular legislative session fast approaching. The developer of a proposed natural gas pipeline took two busloads of partners and others officials on a tour of an export terminal on the Kenai. And a Canadian company is aiming to reopen a British Columbian gold mine. They plan to pilot a large boat up to the Taku River to get there, and that worries area residents. Those stories are coming up at 7:30 on the KUAC News. KUAC is supported by Camp Denali, a remote wilderness lodge celebrating 75 years of active learning experiences in the heart of Denali National Park. More information at campdenali.com.

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0: Live from NPR News, I'm Lakshmi Singh. Primary elections are underway in six states. Republican Representative Thomas Massey has represented Kentucky's 4th congressional district for nearly 14 years. He's also one of President Trump's most vocal critics. Here's Massey reacting to Trump's decision to back his challenger, Ed Gallrein.
1: President Trump would not be doing this if they were confident that they were winning, and they're worried that I'm going to win.
0: Yesterday, Defense Secretary Pete Hegseth broke with military norms to steer clear of political activities when he stumped for Gallrein, who is a former Navy SEAL. San Diego police are trying to determine what drove two young people to open fire at a mosque where three people were killed. Authorities say the 17 and 18-year-old suspects, both male, were found in a car nearby. They appear to kill themselves. NPR's Juliana Kim says the attack is under investigation as a hate crime.
2: The San Diego Police Department received reports of an active shooter at the Islamic Center of San Diego shortly before noon. The center is the largest mosque in the county and runs a school. San Diego Police Chief Scott Wall said yesterday that officers upon arrival saw three people dead in front of the center. A nearby landscaper was also shot at but not struck, and no children at the center were injured.
0: That's NPR's Juliana Kim reporting. You're listening to NPR News. Acting Attorney General Todd Blanche is testifying on Capitol Hill a day after the Justice Department he oversees announced President Trump was dropping a $10 billion lawsuit against the IRS in exchange for the creation of a more than $1.7 billion fund for those who believe they were political targets. Nearly 100 House Democrats signed a legal brief asking a judge to block the settlement they say would wrongfully enrich President Trump's friends with taxpayer money. L.A. Police Detective Mark Furman, one of the most polarizing witnesses in the 1995 O.J. Simpson murder trial, has died. Steve Futterman reports.
3: This was Mark Furman's testimony describing the bloody glove he claimed to have found behind Simpson's home.
4: Dark leather glove. It appeared to be somewhat moist or sticky.
3: Defense attorneys claimed there was never a bloody glove. They accused Furman of planting it, later suggesting he held racist views. The defense played audio tapes from years before with Furman using slurs, including the N-word. Loyola Law School professor Lori Levinson.
5: The defense were able to effectively argue that what he testified to couldn't be believed, and the jury went with the defense.
3: Furman had denied under oath using the N-word. He eventually pleaded no contest to charges of perjury and was put on 3 years probation. For NPR News, I'm Steve Futterman in Los Angeles.
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6: 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Due to fire risk, all burn permits are suspended for the Rail Belt communities, Fairbanks, and Salcha areas. And there is a wind advisory and red flag warning for the Delta and Fort Greely areas. The wind advisory goes through after midnight tonight for sustained south winds, 20 to 30 miles per hour, gusting to 55. The red flag warning for high fire danger is in effect through 10 p.m. this evening.
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8: 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It's Tuesday, May 19th. With KUAC News, I'm Tim Ellis. A North Pole man died this weekend of injuries he sustained in a motorcycle wreck.

0: Two University of Alaska Fairbanks scientists traveled nearly 2,000 miles by snow machine this spring to hear from remote communities about how they're working to adapt to a changing climate. The on-the-ground approach allowed the researchers to take the time to really listen to the perspectives of the people who live in the Arctic in an effort to better plan for the future. We'll learn more on the next Talk of Alaska.
1: 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It's 19 minutes past the hour of 8 o'clock, and you're listening to Here and Now on KUAC. Coming up at 8:30 on the KUAC News, the Alaska House is racing to pass a bill offering tax relief for the Alaska LNG project, with the end of the regular legislative session fast approaching. A North Pole man died Saturday of injuries he sustained in a motorcycle wreck in Salcha. And Alaska smoke jumpers are working to control two small fires in the Yukon training area northeast of Eielson Air Force Base. Those stories and more coming up at 8:30 on the KUAC News. 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

0: morning. It's Tuesday, May 19th. With KUAC News, I'm Tim Ellis. The Alaska House of Representatives is racing to pass a bill offering tax relief for the Alaska LNG project, with the end of the regular legislative session fast approaching. House members are working on a compromise negotiated between the Dunleavy administration, local governments, the pipeline developer, and state lawmakers. Alaska Public Media's Eric Stone talked with Alaska News Nightly host Casey Grove about the gas line negotiations on Monday.
1: Eric, let's start with the Alaska LNG bill. Where do things stand on that?
2: Yeah, let's get back to basics to start off. This is a bill that lawmakers hope will make the Alaska LNG project pencil out. That project includes an 800-mile pipeline, a gas treatment facility on the North Slope, and a liquefied natural gas export facility on the Kenai Peninsula. Lawmakers and governors have been pushing to get a gas line built for decades, and now they feel like there's a real opportunity to make it happen. There's a private developer at the helm that's made tentative agreements with gas buyers and gas sellers, though, you know, nothing officially binding. But suffice to say, there is a lot of momentum. But a big issue standing in the way of the project going forward is a 2% property tax the state levies on oil and gas properties. It's a lot more than similar projects around the country and around the world. And the pipeline developer, the administration, plus the legislature's oil and gas consultants, they all say some sort of tax relief is probably necessary to make it happen. The question, though, that has vexed lawmakers in the House and Senate for much of this year's legislative session, though, is how much tax relief is actually necessary, and then also, you know, what other conditions the state can attach to that tax relief without sinking the $46.2 billion project. Here's Fairbanks Democratic Representative Ashley Carrick laying it out on the House floor today.
3: It could provide long-term energy security, create thousands of jobs, and generate billions in economic activity. These opportunities are real. However, so too is the risk of repeating an all-too-familiar mistake, surrendering enormous public value in the desperate hope that industry investment will save the state.
2: As I speak to you now, it's a little after 4 o'clock Monday afternoon, but lawmakers are weighing whether to insert legislation offering that tax relief as an amendment to, you know, what actually had been until today, a three-sentence bill clarifying the regulation of liquefied natural gas import facilities. Funny enough, a two-sentence version of that bill passed the Senate back in March. And after a weekend of negotiations with the governor's office and representatives of the developer, Glenn Farn, House Majority Leader Chuck Kopp, he's an Anchorage Republican, offered the amendment as a sort of compromise. Kopp says that amendment incorporates elements of a bill that the governor proposed in March, and then also drafts of the bill that have been, you know, put forward by the House and Senate's Resources Committees. They've held dozens of hearings on the bill, but, you know, none of those bills have reached the floor for a final vote. Here's Kopp speaking this morning.
4: Everybody gave something, and what we end up with is a tax structure that the project can take to investors and be established for success, paired with the protections our communities along the route need as this project is built and goes into production.
2: So, Casey, that's what lawmakers are considering right now.
1: Gotcha. Well, how is this compromise idea going over with lawmakers?
2: You know, there's a lot of heartburn among the bipartisan House majority right now. Lawmakers have offered dozens of amendments, and, you know, a lot of folks are worried this deal doesn't do enough to protect Alaskans from cost overruns, which could lead to higher gas prices if the project goes forward. At the same time, though, there's a real chance this passes the House. Minority Republicans are broadly in support of it, as is a significant fraction of the majority. Kopp, the architect of this deal, told me last night that

0: He expected the House to vote it through, to send it to the Senate for an up or down concurrence vote sometime today. And today, Casey, is important because it's the deadline for Dunleavy to act on another of COP's key priorities. That's a bill restoring pensions for state and local government workers. Dunleavy's deadline to sign or veto that bill is, you know, today, and he's expected to veto it if the LNG tax relief bill doesn't pass. But, you know, even if it passes the House, it still has to make it through the Senate. And since this whole process bypasses the House and Senate's finance committees, there's a lot of discomfort with that idea in the Senate. Here's Senator Bert Stedman speaking to me last night.
1: You don't circumvent the finance committees and play gamesmanship on a multi-billion dollar project and inject, you know, uncalculable risk to the investors just for some political gain on a deadline for the next 2 days. That's crazy. I think they've done a lot of damage playing around with this sleazy politics.
0: So, yeah, Casey, the vote in the Senate is far from guaranteed.
2: Yeah, that's definitely something to watch. Eric, what else is going on here in the final few days of the legislative session? What else are you watching?
0: Well, the big thing is the budget. The conference committee set up to work out the differences between the budgets that passed the House and the Senate. They actually came up with a compromise on Sunday. The compromise sets the permanent fund dividend at $1,000 plus a $200 energy relief payment that's enabled by higher oil prices this year. It's also got up to $144 million in one-time funding for schools, you know, which continue to face a funding shortfall. A lot of that depends on high oil prices. Oil prices would have to average about $98 a barrel for schools to get all the funding. Here's the House's top budgeter, Anchorage Democratic Representative Andy Josephson.
3: Finance officers for school districts, they're going to be tracking like mad the price of Alaska North Slope crude till the end of June.
0: And of course, Casey, just about all the bills that are going to wind up passing the session will be passed this month in May. A bunch of them passed over the weekend, including one that ties residency requirements for hunting and fishing licenses to PFD eligibility, another expanding a program for children with developmental delays. There are about a zillion I could talk about, but you know, for now, the LNG bill is taking up most of the oxygen here in the Capitol.
2: That was Alaska Public Media's Eric Stone. Eric, thanks for being here.
0: Thank you for having me, Casey.
4: A North Pole man died this weekend of injuries he sustained in a motorcycle wreck in Salcha. Alaska State Troopers say they got a report of a collision involving a motorcycle at around 4:45 p.m. Saturday at milepost 329 of the Richardson Highway near the Salcha store. State and wildlife troopers responded along with Salcha fire and rescue personnel. Paramedics administered CPR but were unable to revive the victim, and he was declared dead at the scene. A trooper dispatch identified him as 47-year-old Shane Simpson. A preliminary investigation showed that Simpson was traveling northbound at high speed when the wreck occurred. According to the dispatch, he tried to pass a pickup on a blind curve in a no-passing zone before losing control of his motorcycle. Troopers say an investigation into the wreck is ongoing. Alaska smoke jumpers are working to control two small fires in the Yukon training area, northeast of Eielson Air Force Base. A spokesperson for the U.S. Wildland Fire Service said the 12 smoke jumpers responded to the 3-acre Moose Creek fire and the 1/4-acre Horner fire on Monday afternoon. That was after the agency got a report that they were burning in an area about 9 miles northeast of Eielson. A news release from the agency said the Horner fire was burning in grass and dead and down birch trees, so fire managers decided to mobilize the smoke jumpers out of concern that winds forecast for the area today may spread the fire. Two other fires also were burning in an area just south of the other two. They are the 4-acre Lynx 1 fire and the 7-acre Lynx 2 fire. Wildland Fire Service managers believe all of the fires were ignited by military training exercises in the area. Meanwhile, the agency conducted prescribed burns elsewhere in the Yukon training area over the weekend to reduce the chances of more wildfires. So far, firefighters have burned several small portions within the 5,300-acre Stewart Creek impact area, which is within the Yukon training area. Thank you. And finally this morning, a correction to an Alaska Public Media story we aired Friday. The story stated that the Pikka Oil Development Project was in the National Petroleum Reserve, Alaska. But it's not. It's actually on state land. For KUAC News, I'm Tim Ellis.
5: From NPR and WBUR, I'm Indira Lakshmanan in Boston.
6: I'm Scott Tong in Washington, D.C. This is Here and Now. Alaska has some of the slowest internet service in the country, but it's not for lack of investment. In the past decade, the Federal Communications Commission has given telecom companies in the state more than $4 billion, but the subsidies have not necessarily produced results. In a new investigation for the Anchorage Daily News and ProPublica, Kyle Hopkins explains why taxpayers across the country are helping to pay for obsolete internet service in Alaska. Kyle, good to have you.
7: Hey, Scott. Great to be here.
6: Kyle, you write Alaskans pay the most for phone and internet, but get the slowest service despite these federal subsidies. Help us understand, how bad is this service in the state?
7: Well, it's the worst in the country. I think that telecom companies here would tell you that it's that they've made progress, that it's getting better. But, I'm from Alaska. I grew up here. And when I go to other states, I'm amazed at how little everyone else pays and how much faster their internet is. Pretty much by any benchmark, we have the slowest and the most expensive internet.
6: Yeah, and despite this federal help, the subsidy. So let me ask you about that. I just looked at my monthly cell phone bill and there it is. It's 54 cents per line in my family, called the Federal Universal Service Charge. I guess it's called other things, but you kind of add this up across the country. And a lot of this money, I understand, goes to Alaskan users. But specifically, where does this money go?
7: Well, the thing that surprised me, I found kind of a steep learning curve trying to understand, how telecom works and how the subsidy works. But I couldn't understand why when I would go to villages for reporting, like remote places for reporting, that there just was this real disconnect between all this money that was coming here and then the reality on the ground, when you'd go in someone's house and they just wouldn't have internet. So when we looked at, where is the money actually going? We could see that fortunes were being made, but the reality for many Alaskans was that they couldn't afford it or they were paying a lot and getting a little. And so that's driving this reporting that we're doing this year.
6: Yeah. Well, I read in your story that many Alaskans in rural areas, they don't necessarily even use these telecom companies that are getting these subsidies, and some of them instead buy satellite phone services. So does that mean these telecom companies get these subsidies even if they don't have a lot of business?
7: Right. Yeah. So that was the thing that surprised me, was this idea that if you're one of these internet companies in Alaska, you say, look, I'm going to connect, 100 houses to the internet, and then you get the subsidy. But whether or not people actually use that internet, it kind of doesn't matter. And in fact, Alaska has its own set of rules for how all of this works. Like there's one set of rules for the whole United States, and then there's one set of rules for Alaska called the Alaska Plan. And that plan was written by the telecom companies here. So you can imagine who that benefits, right? I talked to a guy who, the public is paying about $10,000 a year to connect his home to this internet service, but it's not a very good internet service. And so, he and his neighbors started using Starlink because just within the past few years, you have this other option of you can sign up for, satellite service that it costs about the same or cheaper and it's faster and it's not subsidized. Just the market is choosing that instead.
6: Kyle, you profile a telecom company owner named Roger Schaffstall. He's now in federal prison, actually, for tax evasion. Tell me about his story. Is he still getting these subsidies today?
7: Well, he is. He's kind of more than ever. He was in federal prison for tax evasion. So this is a small company that operates outside of Fairbanks. And I was a business reporter in Fairbanks for years. And so it's not super unusual to encounter someone there who doesn't believe that they have to pay income tax. But what's surprising is that you would find someone who holds that belief, where they kind of assert that they're like a sovereign U.S. citizen. What was unusual is to find someone who believes that, but then also is getting, more than $1 million a year in public subsidies from the federal government.
6: Wow. You spoke in your reporting to experts in, you know, internet law, telecommunications law. What do they say is wrong with this system and how to fix it?
7: Well, I mean, I should say that the telecom companies in Alaska, they believe that, and I think that there's an agreement, you know, from everyone that Alaska is a really expensive place to provide basic services. Like, a lot of my reporting is based on the idea that the federal government and the state government have failed to, you know, to provide those services. But when it comes to this particular subsidy that we are all paying for, the question is really who's getting the money and how is the money being distributed and is it doing what was intended? And I think if you talk to many customers, they would feel that it's not. And then when we talk to experts about, you know, telecom law or this, you know, public policy, one of the questions that they raise is, why would you give the money to the companies? They have a different incentive than the customer. Why not give, if we're going to be giving all this money to Alaska, why not give it to Alaskans and give them a fraction of what you're giving the companies and let them choose how they spend, you know, their internet bill?
6: We've been talking to Kyle Hopkins, a reporter with the Anchorage Daily News and ProPublica. We'll link to his investigation on our website, hereandnow.org. The story is, this convicted felon gets $1 million a year to sell obsolete internet service. You pay for it. Kyle, thank you very much.
7: Thanks so much. Great to talk.
5: Okay, this next story is about a small town fundraiser, a free vasectomy, and a box of beef. Yes, you heard that right. A Vermont doctor made a donation to a local civic organization. What happened next? Vermont Public's Michaela Lafrac takes it from here.
8: The Stratford Area Lions Club holds an annual raffle. The proceeds go towards things like cleaning the town pond and the Citizen of the Year Award. Mike Curtis wanted to donate something this year.
9: I make maple syrup, but so does practically everybody else in Stratford, and so that wouldn't be much of an offering.
8: Dr. Curtis is a urologist in private practice. Vasectomies are his bread and butter. So he's like, how about one of those?
9: I figure if I donated a circumcision or prostate surgery, there wouldn't be many takers for that.
8: So a free vasectomy becomes one of five raffle prizes. Brooke Wilkinson, a local music teacher, buys a $5 ticket. She's hoping to win a monthly supply of flowers from a local flower farm. But alas, fate is fickle, as she learns when she sees the raffle results posted in the town's general store.
10: And at the very bottom, it said my name, and it said Dr. Curtis. So I said out loud, I think I just won a vasectomy.
8: Wilkinson is a self-described perimenopausal divorcee. She does not need a vasectomy. But a few days after the raffle, she's at the town's nursery school to teach music. And her coworker there, Kimberly Lakin, sidles over.
11: And so I was like, hey, what are you doing with that?
8: That being the free vasectomy. Lakin and her husband, Asa Manning, a farmer, have three kids and no health insurance. The kids are covered through a state program, but Lakin and Manning go without.
12: It's like the same as like a mortgage payment to get a family plan.
11: Yeah. No, healthcare in Vermont is a really tricky thing.
8: They offer Wilkinson some money for the vasectomy. She asked Manning to trade her something else.
12: We raise like a beef a year for ourselves and a pig, and we do a bunch of meat birds. And so we have like three or four freezers full of meat.
11: She's like, would you trade like a box of meat for it? And I was like, do you want to?
8: They just need the okay from Dr. Curtis to transfer the prize. Their request doesn't really surprise him. He says women are always hatching plans about vasectomies.
9: They are done. They are done with birth control. They are ready to have him step up to the plate.
8: The surgery gets scheduled for March. Wilkinson gets her box of farm-raised local beef. They all make plans to grill burgers together at the farm this summer. Everything goes smoothly. Except for one thing. The surgery happened right in the middle of maple sugaring season, when sap flows from the maple trees. After just a couple hours of rest, Asa Manning was back outside boiling down sap. Like Dr. Curtis said, everyone in Stratford makes maple syrup. For NPR News, I'm Michaela Lafrac.
5: And Michaela tells us the Stratford Area Lions Club raises money for a variety of local projects, including downhill ski programs for kids and baby blankets and stuffed animals for children in need. It's Here and Now.

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1: Bester Cram is co-director of the new documentary, Tiananmen Tonight. 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
0: It's great to have a conversation with you, Indira. I enjoyed it very much.
1: It's Here and Now.
2: Good morning. It's Tuesday, May 19th. With KUAC News, I'm Tim Ellis. A North Pole man died this weekend of injuries he sustained in a motorcycle wreck in Salcha. Alaska State Troopers say they got a report of a collision involving a motorcycle at around 4:45 p.m. Saturday at milepost 329 of the Richardson Highway near the Salcha store. State and wildlife troopers responded along with Salcha fire and rescue personnel. Paramedics administered CPR but were unable to revive the victim, and he was declared dead at the scene. A trooper dispatch identified him as 47-year-old Shane Simpson. A preliminary investigation showed that Simpson was traveling northbound at high speed when the wreck occurred. According to the dispatch, he tried to pass a pickup on a blind curve in a no-passing zone before losing control of his motorcycle. Troopers say an investigation into the wreck is ongoing. On Monday morning, the lead developer of a natural gas pipeline megaproject in Alaska took two busloads of current and prospective partners on a site tour of a proposed export terminal in Nikiski, down on the Kenai Peninsula. Ashlyn O'Hara with KDLL Radio in Kenai joined the tour and found several attendees were a little distracted by the debate 600 miles away in Juneau over what may be make or break legislation.
3: Dozens of people make their way off the buses and into a white tent on a bluff over Cook Inlet. Hulking machinery from a mothballed fertilizer plant looms nearby. They're representatives of would-be gas buyer Donlin Gold, a Greek shipping company called Danaus, and a Korean steel supplier POSCO, to name a few. Some wear white baseball caps, sip from water bottles, and freshen their breath with mints. All items branded Alaska LNG or Glenfarne Group. They're representing new, existing, or prospective partners of the project. Brendan Duvall picks up a microphone and explains the significance of the dirt beneath them.
4: Where we sit today is the actual location of where the LNG facility will be built.
3: Duvall is the CEO of Glenfarne Group. Last year, the energy infrastructure developer became the majority owner of the state's decades-old natural gas pipe dream, the Alaska LNG project. If it's built, the project would treat North Slope natural gas and move it through a roughly 800-mile pipeline to a liquefaction facility in Nikiski for export overseas. A recent survey of around 1,600 Alaskans found most generally support the project, but the project's steep cost has long stalled progress. The most recent estimate puts the total project price tag around $46 billion for the treatment plant, the 42-inch pipeline, and the Nikiski export and liquefaction facility. That's where Monday's group comes in. Here's Duvall again.
4: This is a global scale project. We need the best partners in the world, not just in the country, in the world. And most of those partners are in the room here today.
3: Glenfarne still has not fully committed to the Alaska LNG project. It's still working toward a final investment decision, which was initially expected last year. On Monday, Duvall said they now hope to make a decision on the project's first phase by the end of this year. Monday's visit is a sort of kickoff to this year's Alaska Sustainable Energy Conference, at which Glenfarne is scheduled to be a primary participant. The event draws attendees from around the world, and that was true Monday too. Matt Kissinger is the commercial director for the Alaska Gas Line Development Corporation. That's the state agency that owns a quarter of the project. Standing on the Nikiski Bluff, he says the region has seen its share of boom and bust.
5: What we offer is sort of another rebirth for this area in a sense.
3: The day wraps up at the Kenai Chamber of Commerce and Visitor Center, where the group hears from a trio of local mayors excited about what the project could mean for the central Kenai Peninsula. From City of Kenai Mayor Henry Nackstedt.
6: We have a lot of assets here that will be a benefit to this project.
3: To Soldotna Mayor Paul Whitney.
7: There's still some bumps in the road that need to be ironed out, and we'll be here to help out.
3: To Kenai Peninsula Borough Mayor Peter Michicki, who previously ran the Kenai LNG facility for decades.
8: You've got a community that is excited, ready to go to work, ready to partner,
6: ready to get

0: back on the map for getting Alaska Gas to Alaskans and global partners throughout the Pac Rim.
1: As Machicky presents on the history of LNG exports in Nikiski, he pauses to check his phone.
0: We're all watching our phones today, hoping for a certain bill to pass.
1: State lawmakers were actively debating tax break legislation for the AK LNG project that Glenn Barnes says would make it more economical. The bill would exempt the project from the state's 2% property tax on land used for oil and gas purposes. Instead, Glenbarn would pay taxes based on the amount of gas flowing through the pipeline. Revenue would be split between the state and communities hosting parts of the project, including the Kenai Peninsula. State lawmakers only have through Wednesday night in the regular legislative session. Dunleavy has said he will convene a special session if they don't pass a tax cut by their deadline. Reporting in Nikiski, I'm Ashlyn O'Hara.
2: A Canadian company proposing to reopen a gold mine in British Columbia plans to pilot a large boat up Alaska's Taku River, south of Juneau, to get to the site this summer. But some locals worry it could run aground. Alex Solomon with KTOO Radio in Juneau reports.
3: To test whether it can ship materials to the mine site, Canagold Resources plans to drive a 98-foot-long steel-hulled landing craft up the Taku River to where it converges with the Tulsacore River, just over the U.S.-Canada border. The ship is called the Inlet Raider. The proposed New Polaris mine would reopen the long-abandoned Polaris Taku mine. It closed in 1951 after a barge loaded with gold concentrate sank off the coast of British Columbia in a storm. Chris Farness is the Senior Vice President of Sustainability and Permitting at Canagold. He says the company plans to do 6 test runs to the new Polaris site this summer, starting at high tide the night of June 10.
4: And there's a lot of skepticism around it for sure, but, you know, we have to try.
3: This isn't the first time a mining company has decided to ship materials up the Taku River. News outlets reported in 2008 that several tugboats ran aground and one nearly capsized, while Redfern Resources tried to revive the Tulsacore Chief mine. That's located across the Tulsacore River from the proposed New Polaris mine, and it's been leaching acid mine drainage into the watershed since it closed in 1957. Farness says the test runs will help prove whether it's feasible to bring a large landing craft up the river to transport construction materials and machinery.
4: Otherwise, we'll have to, you know, seriously consider, you know, an alternative if there is one.
3: There are no roads to the remote area. He says the company wants to use more nimble boats during the actual construction phase. Last month, Farness met in Juneau with more than 20 Alaskans who own property downstream from the proposed gold mine. Garrett Paul is president of the Taku River Recreation Association and helped organize the meeting to share cabin owners' concerns. He grew up in Juneau and has been boating up the Taku River, one of Southeast's most productive salmon streams, to fish and hunt his whole life. Paul worries the Inlet Raider could get stuck.
5: The potential for a catastrophe with that barge, like, you know, it grounding or getting swept into a log jam or, you know, somehow becoming disabled and being a fixture on the river.
3: The Taku is a dynamic glacial river that moves tons of sediment. Paul says he's not against industry, but he doesn't want the mining operation to harm the river or private property along the banks. New Polaris is currently going through environmental review. Canagold filed its application with British Columbia at the end of March. In it, the company says it would haul freight using barges during the construction phase. But when the mine is operating, the company says it would transport gold concentrate, people, and materials, mostly by plane. Canagold estimates that construction could take around 3 years. And once operating, the mine could produce around 1,000 tons of ore per day. The company hopes to open the mine in 2028. In Juneau, I'm Alex Solomon.
2: And finally this morning, a correction to an Alaska Public Media story we aired Friday. The story stated that the Pikka Oil Development Project was in the National Petroleum Reserve, Alaska. But it's not. It's actually on state land. For KUAC News, I'm Tim Ellis.
6: From NPR and WBUR, I'm Indira Lakshmanan in Boston.
7: And I'm Scott Tong in Washington, D.C. This is Here and Now. Rural central Illinois is a sea of corn and soybeans. But in between, solar farms are popping up like little islands harvesting, well, electricity. Solar is a big part of the state's push to get 40% of its electricity from renewables in the next 4 years. But is there enough land to go around for the farms and the solar panels? As part of our Climate Solutions Week, Here and Now's Chris Bentley visited some farms to learn more.
8: Bryant Parker opens the gate of his trailer in Dunlap, Illinois, and lets his flock out to pasture. 75 sheep step out, gingerly at first, then shuffling as a herd toward green fields. If they notice the rows of solar panels overhead, the sheep don't show it. They're too busy chowing down.
9: Your sheep seem happy out there.
10: Yeah, they're doing what they always do, man. They like eating grass. As long as they got good, clean grass in front of them, it doesn't matter to them where they're at.
8: Where they're at is a 7-megawatt solar farm in Peoria County that came online late last year. It sits on about 35 acres of what used to be corn and soybean fields. These panels produce enough electricity to power about 1,200 homes. That's small as far as power plants go, but Illinois is seeing a boom in community-scale projects like this. And they all need someone to mow the lawn. Parker, who runs Tin Can Farms out of nearby Glassford, says he had been looking for somewhere for his growing herd of sheep to graze when he noticed solar farms popping up in the area.
10: And I kept looking at them thinking, man, if that's a lot of grass that could be ate, right? Like, there's something that could be done with that. I am now fattening my lambs using somebody else's grass and getting paid in the process.
8: Parker cold called solar companies until he found Angie Burke at Pivot Energy, the developer of this site. She says Parker's flock provides a service.
11: So we want good establishment of vegetation on site to avoid erosion concerns. But then we also don't want the vegetation to get too high so that it's shading the solar panels and we're losing energy production. So sheep kind of meet in the middle and strike the right balance there.
8: Pivot has dozens of community solar projects around the country. Almost all of them combine solar power and farming in a practice called agrivoltaics. Sometimes it's cows grazing around the panels, but it's usually sheep. Burke says goats, on the other hand, have a tendency to climb where they're not supposed to and chew on wires.
11: Yes, it was attempted, and I think enough lessons were learned that we've defaulted back to sheep.
8: Not every solar farm can host livestock. Some sites have to space the panels a little further apart, making the power plant a little less efficient per acre. But Burke says there is a business case for keeping the land agriculturally productive.
11: So for us, we spend a little more on fencing, maybe burying wires, or more time on wire management, and more cost on seeding to make sure we're getting really good, high-quality forage for the animals. But then in the long run, we're saving about 10 to 15% year over year over year over year throughout the lifespan of the system by using sheep instead of mechanical mowing. Like, yes, these sheep are cute and they're effective at doing the job that we're paying their grazers to do.
8: The solar company signed a lease on this land for at least 20 years, Burke says, agreeing to pay the landowner several times more than they had been earning from corn and soybeans. That's a trade that many rural landowners are making as farmers are increasingly squeezed by soaring costs and plummeting commodity prices, says Bill Bodine of the Illinois Farm Bureau.
12: It's no secret that farmers are facing economic challenges right now. Our farmers haven't been profitable for a number of years. You know, if they're being approached by a developer, they may look at that as an opportunity. Others look at it differently, and nothing forces them to be a part of it.
8: The American Farm Bureau Federation says more than 1 million acres have already been converted for solar, which might sound like a lot, but that's less than 0.5% of American farmland. Bodine says agrivoltaics could help Illinois meet its renewable energy goals while preserving farmland, if it can scale.
12: I do think there are some challenges for agrivoltaics, and that's where some of the research is focused as well, is, you know, are there ways to grow more traditional row crops, things that could be mechanized to cover larger areas? A lot of what's happening is at a smaller scale, what we call community scale solar development, mostly in Illinois. And a lot of it is associated with livestock grazing, specifically sheep. So that is a bit of a limited universe.
8: Expanding that limited universe is the work of Paul Mwebaze at the University of Illinois Urbana-Champaign. He's showing me around two test plots on the university's energy farm.
13: And so you can see the height, you can see the spacing between the panels, it's much bigger, so allows equipment. So this is a farmer-friendly kind of design. So it's a trade-off between producing electricity and producing crops.
8: Mwebaze and his colleagues are collaborating with the University of Arizona to test which crops are best suited to solar farms, like short-stature dwarf corn that won't hog the sunlight, or spinach and basil that benefit from a little shade under the panels. The trick is finding a design that makes money for both solar developers and farmers. If they can strike that balance, Muebize says agrivoltaics could grow from a niche solution to standard practice.
13: So allocating the whole land to doing solar means taking land away from agriculture. One way to reduce community opposition is by saying, hey, look, we are incorporating farming. Farming will continue while energy is being produced.
8: Some farmers are eager to experiment. Matt Riggs and his brother Darren converted their fifth-generation family farm in Urbana, Illinois, into a laboratory for higher-value products, most notably beer.
9: Oh, what are you canning?
14: American lager.
9: Is that your flagship or what?
14: It's our number two, yeah. Our Hefeweizen is number one, but the American's number two, yeah.
8: They run Riggs Beer Company almost entirely on solar power and grow their own grain. Now they're waiting on approval for an 18-acre agrivoltaic array next to the beer garden. In between rows of solar panels, Riggs wants to test new cash crops.
15: The one that that gets me most excited is short stature sweet corn, edamame, different types of berries, lettuce crops. More labor intensive, but you can cover down on those costs.
9: With a good year.
15: With every year, because if the sun stops shining, we're in trouble for a lot of reasons. And if it is shining, you're getting paid. I like that math. It's pretty low risk.
8: Riggs can afford to experiment, thanks to the income from the brewery. But even without that, he says the money solar companies pay to lease farmland is enough to keep some small farmers in business.
15: Without these agrivoltaic arrays, we're going to lose more family farms. Every one that I see built as a single use, I think, if that was awarded to the family farm down the road and they built it as a dual use, we would be making more revenue, keeping it more local, and that family would stay on their farm instead of selling. And we see more consolidation in the ag industry.
8: Illinois is one of at least 9 states with laws trying to guide solar development on farmland, from fast-tracking smaller community-scale installations and incentivizing those with agrivoltaics, to requiring developers to set aside money for decommissioning so the land is not permanently taken out of production. Kirsten Sheets develops community solar projects with Trajectory Energy Partners. She also serves on the Peoria County Farm Bureau and says rural America could benefit from solar developers spreading the wealth.
16: We need more power sources and we need clean power sources. So one of the great things about community solar is it's these really small projects that have really high tax revenue for the surrounding community, and they're like little popcorn energy plants, right? They're here, there, and everywhere.
8: Those popcorn energy plants include that solar farm where Bryant Parker is rounding up his sheep with the help of his border collie, Pearl.
17: Good girl. All done. That'll do.
8: His herd will graze this land until winter. Some of the sheep will go to market, and he'll bring another flock back next spring. Grazing power plants is not how Parker expected to be farming when he started out, but he says it works for him.
10: The way we farm now, it is night and day different than what it was 50 years ago. So farming 50 years from now is going to look a lot different. And I believe this will be part of it, if not a transition part of it. Go into it with an open mind, whether you're for it or against it. Have the conversations with people around you and find out all you can about it.
8: In addition to raising sheep, Parker and his wife Jessica grow corn, soybeans, and pumpkins. They still have jobs off the farm, too. But Parker says if this business of grazing under solar panels keeps growing, they can focus all of their time on the family farm. For Here and Now, I'm Chris Bentley.
7: It's Here and Now.

It is 9:50 a.m. and currently in the Fairbanks area, we have just a few clouds in the sky and it is 50 degrees. Quick reminder that due to fire risk, all burn permits are suspended for the Rail Belt communities, Delta, Fairbanks, and Salcha areas. KUAC is supported by Dr. Andrew Wappett, helping families achieve optimal dental health at 1131 Sadler Way. Information at 907-456-8100. And by folks in Denali Park, Eagle River, and Chicken. 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
1: I'm Indira Lakshmanan. 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University of Chicago Business School professor Nick Epley says we should all be a little more social instead.
2: People actually enjoyed, when they talked to a person sitting next to them, than a solitude condition when they kept to themselves.
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3: 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I'm your host, Garrett Guffey. Thanks so much for listening and making KUAC part of your Tuesday. Just a quick reminder from the National Weather Service, there is a wind advisory and red flag warning in effect for the Delta and Fort Greely areas. The wind advisory goes through after midnight tonight for sustained southerly winds, 20 to 30 miles an hour, gusting up to 55 in some cases. The red flag warning for very low humidity and high fire danger is in effect through 10 p.m. this evening. So please use extra caution with anything that could spark a fire, and to report a wildfire, please call 911. As always, stay safe. Coming up next is Talk of Alaska. It's 10 o'clock.
4: Traveling nearly 2,000 miles on snow machines to visit remote rural communities rather than flying in may seem like an extreme and risky idea. But two university researchers say it was the best way to truly connect with rural residents to better understand the challenges facing them. What did they learn during their weeks of travel, and how will that information be used to help communities prepare for a rapidly changing climate? The snow machining scientists join us today for Talk of Alaska.

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1: It is 11:29 a.m. and currently in the Fairbanks area, it is mostly cloudy and 55 degrees Fahrenheit. KUAC is supported by the Alaska Department of Environmental Conservation, who is proposing a change to winter air quality rules in Fairbanks and North Pole. Right now, both communities are grouped together, even though air pollution is more concentrated in parts of North Pole. DEC is proposing to separate the two areas. This means assistance can focus on North Pole, so Fairbanks can avoid unnecessary burn requirements. This is a public process, and residents are invited to comment. More information at interiorairfacts.org.
2: This is Fresh Air. I'm Tanya Mosley, and my guest today is writer Jessamyn Ward. She's the first woman and first Black American to win the National Book Award for Fiction twice, for Salvage the Bones in 2011 and Sing, Unburied, Sing in 2017. She earned her MFA from the University of Michigan and is a MacArthur Fellow, and she teaches creative writing at Tulane University. Her new collection of essays is titled On Witness and Respair. I want to talk about the essay Raising a Black Son in the U.S. You wrote this. It was published in 2017 for The Guardian. And at the time of this essay, you were 40 years old, and you had a 2-year-old daughter, and you were pregnant with your son. And in this excerpt I'd like to have you read, you are about to undergo a battery of tests and also learn the gender of your child.
3: As the months progressed, I developed gestational diabetes and agonized over the prospect of another premature birth. I wanted my second child to have the time in the womb my first didn't. I wanted to give the second the safety and time my body failed to give the first. I also underwent an entire battery of tests for genetic abnormalities. A bonus of one of the tests was that I would learn the sex of the child I was carrying. When the nurse called to deliver my test results, I was nervous. When she told me I was having a boy, my stomach turned to stone inside me and sank. Oh God, I thought, I'm going to bear a black boy into the world. I faked joy to the white nurse and dropped the phone after the call ended. Then I cried.
2: Thank you for writing that and for reading it. And I will say, Jessamyn, that I have never read that in a way that captures this feeling. The moment that you heard those words, that it's a boy, that the first emotion was grief. And why was it important for you to find the language to name it?
3: You know, I,

0: that because these deaths are not actually recorded anywhere, the only place you can see the evidence of that is in the graveyard. So we've come up to the community graveyard. The graves aren't marked. There are no names. There are no details. But you can tell the smaller graves from the larger ones. So we've gone around this whole graveyard and we've counted the smaller graves. There are around 130. But what really stands out is that there is twice as many children's graves as adult graves. More evidence of an invisible wave of deaths among Afghanistan's children, and something that probably will never be counted, that will never be marked.
1: And that was Yogita Lamaya with that report from Afghanistan. 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

From APM, American Public Media, this is Performance Today. I'm Valerie Kaler. Glad to have you along for today's musical adventures and discoveries. On the way this hour, the evolving relationship between soloist and concerto, and sending a love letter into the universe. Right now, let's stop in on a little musical menagerie. The concertino we're about to hear is just that, a mini concerto. The piano is ostensibly the soloist, but everybody in the ensemble takes a turn in the spotlight in true chamber music fashion. Moravian composer Leoš Janáček wrote his concertino in 1925, when apparently he came down with a severe case of whimsy. I said menagerie a second ago. That's not quite right. Menagerie implies a curated and contained collection of critters. But Janáček's music is a bit more charmingly chaotic than that. There's no anthropomorphic narrative arc, no moral to the story, just a series of random animal encounters. Listen for a fidgety squirrel in the second movement, right after we hear from one very grumpy hedgehog in the opening movement. Leoš Janáček's concertino for piano, horn, clarinet, and strings, from a concert presented by La Jolla Music Society.

a series of random encounters with animals. The concertino for piano, horn, clarinet, and strings by Leos Janáček. That performance from the Conrad Prebys Performing Arts Center was presented by La Jolla Music Society. Thomas Addis was the pianist, with clarinetist Mark Simpson, bassoonist Eleni Katz, Stefan Dorr played horn, Blake Pouliot and Diana Cohen were the violinists, and violist Masumi Perostad rounded out that band. Leos Janáček, born in Moravia, was an obsessive collector of Moravian folk music, and he had a keen ear for the rhythms of speech there. Its clipped rise and fall found its way into his music, like the concertino we just heard. In a moment, Cry It Out. Then Dance It Out. Bluesy catharsis in symphonic form. 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

0: For composer and trumpeter Wynton Marsalis, there's a basic point to the blues. Life brings hard times. And when you use sound and groove to release those hard times, better times will come. He told our friends at New Classical Tracks that his Blues Symphony expresses the hard times and their release.
1: The perspective of tragedy is a fact of life, and the optimism that it takes to confront that tragedy first starts with identifying it. And then once you can identify it, you play with it. So it goes through the whole human history of playing, which is close to praying. Figure priesthood, people get dressed up. There's some type of reenactment, right? Any religious ceremony, there's a reenactment of something. You say, these are the values we want to reinforce in the community through reenactment. That's the blues. It's a reenactment.
0: The Blues Symphony stretches from moments of deep sorrow to rollicking swing and boisterous Afro-Latin dance. But don't let the groove of the music fool you into thinking the blues is simply a band-aid or a way to push reality to the side.
1: Because on the blues, you're not playing like this didn't happen. You're playing like this happened, but I'm still out. And it's ultimate kind of an optimism that's not naive.
0: So let's acknowledge the hard times and then cry and dance to release them. Conductor Christian Macellaro is leading the Minnesota Orchestra in Minneapolis in highlights from the Symphony No. 2, the Blues Symphony by Wynton Marsalis. We'll pick it up from a movement called Swimming in Sorrow.

Composer Wynton Marsalis says, quote, "The blues helps you remember back before the troubles on hand and in mind, and they carry you on the wings of angels to a timeless, higher ground." We just heard Wynton Marsalis's symphonic ode to the power of blues from a concert in Minneapolis. Highlights from his Blues Symphony, beginning with a movement called Swimming in Sorrow, followed by Danzón y Mambo, Choro y Zamba. Conductor Christian Macellaru led the Minnesota Orchestra in concert. Wynton Marsalis, founder and leader of Jazz at Lincoln Center for nearly 40 years now, recently announced that he intends to step down as artistic director in July of 2027. He'll continue to advise through June of 28 and then retain a perpetual board position, serving as institutional memory and insight. Marsalis says he's looking forward to identifying the next generation of leadership for Jazz at Lincoln Center. In a moment, the fondest of farewells. 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

In November of 2022, composer Joan Tower lost her husband, Jeff, after 50 years together. She said her life fell apart. She felt unsafe, vulnerable. In the days and weeks and months that followed, Tower found comfort in four very specific things. Friends who kept her company, a jigsaw puzzle that provided distraction, and served as a metaphor for putting the pieces of her own broken life back together. Playing the piano, she found great order and organization in playing the music of Bach, Beethoven, and Chopin. She could not wait to get to the piano every day. And eventually, writing music. When her own compositions finally started coming again, she wrote this next piece in honor of her husband, Jeff. Very short piece, just 2.5 minutes, for 50 years of marriage. This is Love Letter by Joan Tower. Pianist Kara Huber in concert in Interlochen, Michigan.

Love Letter by Joan Tower. Written in honor of her husband, Jeff, who died in 2022. We heard it played by pianist Kara Huber in concert in Interlochen, Michigan. For most of her adult life, Joan Tower has had a strict daily composition schedule. But understandably, that fell by the wayside after the death of her husband. She said that for the first time in 60 years, she could not focus or compose. Everything dried up. Her confidence was gone. Tower was able to play the piano, and she found great comfort in the structured musical spaces of other composers. And when she eventually did return to composing, she found that her style had changed. Several of her recent works are also directly inspired by her late husband, including her new saxophone concerto and her string quartet. 87 years old, composing from the heart, American composer Joan Tower. All of our programming, by the way, is only possible because listeners support our local public radio stations. 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I'm Valerie Kaler. 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Coming up next, we've got 2 hours of All Things Considered from NPR News. 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Then at 7, it's the Fairbanks North Star Borough Board of Education meeting. 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